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0: 88.1 FM, WCWP and WXBA with Jude Cole and Back to School, the Good Rats, Long Island's best bar band ever, and School Days. Steely Dan said, I'm never going back to my old school. Ah. And Elton John and Teacher, I'm Bernie, back with some more school tunes right after
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1: 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Hey, it's Jamie, host of The Rock Elixir. 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
4: 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Well,
0: I am Bernie, back with you here on WCWP and WXBA. Hey, we're having a back-to-school sale. 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

0: 88.1 FM WCWP and WXBA with the Ramones and Rock and Roll High School. We heard from Brownsville Station and Smokin' in the Boys Room, which has a whole new connotation these days. Rock Pile did Teacher Teacher, The Police and Don't Stand So Close to Me, and Kenny Vance and the Planetones, Looking for an Echo. I'm Bernie, back with some more new tunes right after.
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0: Hi, I'm Bernie, back with you here on WCWP and WXBA. Well, there are some new tunes I'd like to play for you. Well, rather than have you guess, I have one from Steve Hackett and Steve Rothery, Susanna Hoffs from the Bangles, Role Model, and a woman by the name of The Anchoress. Let us start with a Progster's delight here. Steve Hackett and Steve Rothery and Red Dragon.

88.1 FM, WCWP and WXBA with the anchoress. Actually, her real name is Catherine Ann Davis. She's from Wales, and she is classically trained. That's called Throw Over Your Man from her album As We Once Were. Before that, Role Model and High Hopes. That's from his new one called Chuck Timely in the Hourglass. Susanna Hoffs of the Bangles did Casablanca from her new one called The List. And Steve Hackett, formerly of Genesis, and Steve Rothery from Marillion and Red Dragon, which is from their one called The Roaring Waves. I'm Bernie. Time for me to say bye. I will see you for homecoming weekend, Saturday, September 19th, right after the football game. I will be here. To wrap it up, let's say get well soon to Rod Stewart, who's had some heart problems and is now on the mend after some surgery. Here's Rhythm of My Heart on WCWP Brookville and WXBA Brentwood, Long Island Public

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1: This is a special update from your friends at WCWP. 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
2: Hello again, everyone, and welcome to another edition of Mixed Bag Radio. 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

0: The Hooters and a live version of one of their biggest hits, And We Dance. Was that, in fact, the biggest hit?
1: It wasn't the biggest on the charts. Actually, Day by Day, I think, was our top 10 hit. But And We Danced was definitely the one over the years that's kind of hung in there. And I think it's probably most identifiable with the band. Starts with the hooter and the mandolin. It's that, got that signature hook. So in our minds, it probably is the biggest.
0: Did the early success with the Hooters change your lives?
1: Oh, yeah. We finally quit the day jobs, and we became full-time musicians. That was all of our dreams. So I think for every one of us, that was a big turning point.
0: Home base Philly has always been strong for you. And in fact, I'm going to say that if there's such a thing as a list of top five Hooter experiences, opening Live Aid would have to be one of them. Tell me a little bit about that.
2: Well, we were on the road with Don Henley, and we got a phone call from Steve Mountain, our manager, who informed us that we would be coming home for a couple of days in the middle of the tour to play Live Aid, which you know, we had just heard about, and it was just, well, of course, it totally makes sense. It's Philadelphia. It turned out he had to do a good bit of strong-arming to get us on there. We came back. I remember they picked us up at 6 in the morning. And we were on at 9. We played 2 songs. It was over before it began.
1: Yeah. Like I say 10 minutes that changed our lives.
0: Yeah, sure.
1: We played All You Zombies and then We Danced to, even at that hour at 9 in the morning, I mean, it was close to 100,000 people in the stadium, sweltering hot day at JFK Stadium, which has now been demolished. So it's all part of history, really. But an amazing global, the big, you know, granddaddy of global concerts. And we were the host band, you know. It was like, welcome to Philadelphia.
0: Sure.
1: The band was hot. We were definitely, Nervous Night was out, and we were touring. Cindy's album had come out. And so there was a good buzz. And then we introduced ourselves to the audience.
0: Given a moment like that, you know, some people can melt, others rise to the occasion. You rose to the occasion and delivered the goods. What do you see? I mean, you've played clubs, you've played for hundreds of thousands. Is there a different mindset to the two experiences, or are you two

0: focused on the music and what you're doing in the moment to even be aware of that stuff?
1: I think sometimes playing smaller places, you tend to, it can be almost a little nerve-wracking. You can go in front of 100,000 people, just let it fly. But smaller places, I mean, there's a lot of times where I'm always surprised that the nerves are a little more prominent than, you know, the bigger ones, you know, so...
2: Probably just sitting in a studio like this and playing Unplugged is about as nervous as we can get because sometimes, you know, you hear a pin drop and every note is crucial. Every vocal pitch, you know, is critical. And Davey's right. I mean, some of the clubs, we love that because we started in the clubs. And when the people are right up to the stage and it's just one big sweaty room, that's the best. I mean, that really is a great experience. But, you know, the more the merrier. And when you get an arena full of singing fans, it's a powerful feeling. It's incredible.
1: I think you also expect everything to... When you get into an arena or a situation when there's a lot of people, I expect my monitors not to be totally right. I expect not to hear a guitar from time to time or a keyboard. It's just, you know, everything happens a lot quicker. It's a lot more area to fill. Where you go into a club and sometimes, you know, it's a smaller place, smaller venue, so your expectations are that everything's going to work perfectly. Yeah. And then you get up there and go, wait a minute, I don't even hear him singing, you know? So I think that for me, you know, I think that's a...
0: Can you even think beyond what you're looking at, the live bodies in front of you, can you even think about an astronomical number like the number that they say was tuned in to Live Aid that day? Or do you just have to put it out of your head?
2: I think you do. We were nervous. I mean, it was a big, it was a tall order. It was amazing and a big opportunity. But you have to play usually to the front rows, the people you see. After that, it's just a sea of humanity. And, you know, Davey, especially on the drums, I always kid him because he's such a hard-hitting drummer. He's hitting for the last row. I mean, we really are. You're trying to project. And if anything, that's tricky, too, because you tend to sing harder and play harder that you can't, you know, no one's physically capable of doing that. So you have to keep your performance in check. But I think the eye contact is going to be the first 5, 10, 20 rows. And after that, it's just bodies and heads. And even in an arena, that experience tends to, you know, fade a little more. And you just look at the people that are in the front. And really, we feed off each other, to be honest. I think what happens on the stage is about 5 guys playing and looking to each other. Because that has to emanate from us to make the show happen. And then you bring the audience into it.
0: Sure. That makes a lot of sense. I guess the path for any group is first local success, followed by regional success, followed by national success, and then the last one is international success. And that's kind of the way the Hooters went up through the ranks.
3: Mm-hmm. Absolutely.
0: At the point where it became international, you guys have hotbeds of fans out of the country. In fact, if I'm not mistaken, the last reunion that you did didn't even stop in the States. It was mostly at your bases in Europe. Is
3: that
0: right?
3: These are the first shows that we've done in the U.S. really since then, 94. We did. We've done a few shows in Philly over the last 5 years. But for the most part, any playing we've done has been in Germany, Scandinavia.
0: Impossible question to answer, but why? What explains that? What explains an American group winning over the hearts of the Japanese, or I'm going to ask you specifically about the Hooters winning over the hearts of the Germans?
3: It's because they don't know Steve Martin.
0: That explains it.
2: Yeah, and throw an accordion in there and you got your foot in the door.
0: But there is a song of yours that was okay popular here, but I'm told that it can get you a free beer anytime you walk into a pub in Germany, yes?
3: Anything we want, anywhere. It's just amazing.
2: It's a song called Johnny B. It was on our second album. And actually, we were coming off Nervous Night. It was platinum, the Live Aid, you know, touring nonstop. We had such a big year that we had, like any band, high hopes for the sophomore album. We knew about the sophomore jinx, and we were determined to beat it. And we had a few songs on that album. Satellite was one, Carla with a K. And I think Johnny B was the first single. And, you know, it just didn't click. It just didn't happen. The American taste and our song didn't see eye to eye for some reason. I mean, it was still a gold record. We toured a lot. But that song, all of a sudden, and Satellite and Carla, started to happen. Satellite was a big hit in England, and we went to Top of the Pops. Carla went all through Europe and Scandinavia. And, you know, it just showed that there were other audiences and other places for our music. And, you know, if you don't succeed here, you might succeed somewhere else. It's probably the biggest lesson we learned in this band in terms of the how your music connects. Mm-hmm. Is it doesn't have to be a hit in the United States to validate the music. And Johnny B in particular became, we say it's like, an anthem in Germany.
0: Has a German person ever been able to explain to you what it means to them, what it meant to them?
2: I don't think in words any more than why is it a hit, so big here. You know, songs that you like here, you just like. We tickle the ear over there. You guys can jump in, but I'm not sure there's an answer other than they just really got it.
3: They like minor keys in Germany. It's true. They like, Mahler and Wagner and, they really like that slow, right, very precisely defined melodic sense, and that's what Johnny B is.
0: Was it in any way a nod to Chuck Berry, or am I reading
3: not
0: it?
3: At all?
0: So no connection.
3: It's funny because it didn't even occur to me that until way after the record was out that there was the connection. That's Johnny B. Goode's, a song I've certainly played hundreds of times as a teenager.
0: Well, you know what? Let's put it out there and see if the listeners can come up with reasons why this is a German anthem, Johnny B. by the Hooters.

0: That's Johnny B., the recorded version by the Hooters. It also appears, by the way, on their recent compilation album, Hooterization. Pete Fornital on Mixed Bag Radio. More with Hooters in just 1 minute.
1: 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Good news, WCWP people. The Rock and Roll Circus says the cure you're thinking of. 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
0: Pete Fornital back with you on Mixed Bag Radio with my guest today, the Hooters. There was a period when you did decide that there was a life beyond the Hooters, and you put it aside for a while. That's the period I want to talk about in this segment. Was it truly a group communal experience to make that decision?
4: The decision sort of made itself. I don't actually remember the point at which we said, we're going to stop doing this. It just sort of happened. Other things were coming along, different projects, and
5: Davey moved to California. At some point, I don't remember, when was that?
6: Yeah, it was around then.
5: Mid-90s.
6: Actually, I moved to California in 1991, so I was getting...
4: This was 95, and part of it was we were trying to make another Hooters record, and it was just going slowly. We weren't finishing anything. We were having a good time trying, but it got to the point where we were trying a lot harder than anyone should to make music, to make art.
0: In the downtime, Dave, what did you do? What did you do in those non-Hooter years, so to speak?
6: Playing. I actually was, I moved to L.A., and initially I lived in L.A. for a couple of years, and I worked with different people. There were a bunch of songwriters that I knew that would hire me to play on their music, and then work with some different, I mean, some odd stuff. I played on an Alice Cooper record, and, a couple, whatever was happening in L.A., and then moved down to San Diego, and I even got involved with some other things when the internet started happening. I got involved with a little bit of that. By luck, I just happened to be in the right place at the right time. They needed someone to manage the music and figure out what to do with it, and I was living in San Diego at the time, and I started doing that and learning a lot about how that world worked.
0: Have drums will travel.
6: Yeah.
0: To extent.
6: Yeah, basically.
0: Can somebody speak to what John Lilly was doing in those years and what Fran Smith was doing?
4: Well, John Lilly started a very successful landscaping company, which is something he'd always wanted to do.
5: Yeah, I think he really stopped playing music for a number of years, and it's in his blood so deeply, but I think he needed a break, and he went to a totally different lifestyle.
0: But like Al Pacino in Godfather 3, you pulled it back in.
5: Yeah, we pulled it back in. He's a lifer.
0: Yeah. And Fran?
5: Fran lives in South Jersey, had a small home studio as well, and to this day, he really moonlights a lot. He writes and plays and does theatrical gigs, bass playing.
6: Made a couple solo records.
5: Solo records, actually.
6: Like Eric, did great solo records as well.
0: That was Eric's reason for being here the last time, was one of those solo projects.
5: Right.
0: I want to spend a little bit on the moonlighting jobs that you guys did, which equaled, and in some cases surpassed, the success that you had with the Hooters. And I want to start with the name of a woman who has been a welcome guest on this program a couple of times, Cyndi Lauper. How did that relationship come about?
5: Simply, we met Cyndi through Rick Chertoff, who was our producer at Columbia and remains our greatest friend and ally, actually a drummer in a band we had many years ago before he went on to producing, and he was assigned to produce this unusual singer named Cyndi Lauper, and they were looking for musicians. Her band had broken up, and she actually came. Rick brought Cyndi to the Bottom Line in New York, and we were playing up there, and they wanted more of a band feel rather than studio pros that kind of come in and, you know, punch the time clock and leave at 5 o'clock. They wanted something more organic, and that really led to Eric and I a whole other career in terms of going in and kind of being hired hands for artists, playing, arranging, that kind of thing.
0: The biggest success, of course, was Girls Just Want to Have Fun, which no one in that circle wrote. I can't remember.
5: No, Robert Hazard wrote that, which was another Philadelphia guy, actually.
0: But almost as equally big a hit was Time After Time.
5: Yeah, Cyndi and I wrote that in the studio in the 11th hour, as it were. The album was virtually done, and they were looking for one more song, and we just hung out and wrote it on a piano at the record plant, and the record that you hear was actually our demo. I mean, we went right to 24-track machine there and worked out the guitars and the keyboards, and I think that was one of Cyndi's first vocal takes, if not the first, and the demo was the record. It was late in the process. And Rick said, hey, we could use one more song, that kind of thing.
4: Actually, Girls Just Want to Have Fun peaked at number 3. Time After Time was number 1.
0: Great.
5: Thank you, Rick.
0: I think it's the anthemic aspect.
4: And in fact, I mean, you know, what do you hear more nowadays, Time After Time or Girls Just Want to Have Fun?
0: Hey, there was another tremendous honor paid that particular recording by one of the people who covered it.
5: Sure.
0: Are we on the same page?
5: Well, Miles Davis.
0: That's the one.
5: An incredible version.
6: Yeah. Rob and I went and heard it. Remember, they were tracking at the record plant.
5: Yeah. They were in the upstairs in a different studio, and, you know, again, those things are just beyond your comprehension when they happen. And but it's like one of many songs, you know, and Eric and all of us in the band, you just keep writing and writing every day. I mean, as our manager says, you know, you go to work every day. It is a job. And some days, you know, you write Time After Time, or you write One of Us, or And We Danced, or All You Zombies, and then there's plenty of other ones that, you know, no one has seen or heard and probably won't. But when it strikes, and you usually know it, and the cliche is true that they come quickly, the good ones really tend to come fast, and it's just a gift when it happens.
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0: That is Time After Time, the song co-written by Cyndi Lauper and Rob Hyman of the Hooters, who is my guest today on Mixed Bag Radio. The other moonlighting project that took on a life of its own, Eric, was one of yours. And on your last visit with one of your solo albums, you mentioned that there is a woman who is responsible for the success, or actually the making of that record, other than Cyndi Lauper. Do you want to tell us again?
1: Well, the writing of the song, it was just one of those points where destiny converged. I had a girlfriend who had just moved over from Sweden, and this is the one that you're speaking of, yes. And we watched the making of Sergeant Pepper one night on TV, actually after one of our writing sessions with Joan. Rob and Rick Chertoff and Joan and I were holed up in a room writing her album. And I went home that night. We watched the making of Sergeant Pepper. And Sarah, who's now my wife of 14 years, 12 years, was curious about four-track recording technology. And I had happened to have a four-track recorder, a little Porta Studio, which at the time was state-of-the-art home recording. And she suggested that I show her how I record something. So I had a guitar riff that I'd been playing for a couple of days. And I said, okay, I'll use that and put a little track together. So I had my little keyboard and programmed a drum beat and little bass notes to go along with it. And did a live to two-track recording of guitar, bass, and drums. And I finished, and I thought she would be very impressed. Well, she said that I had to sing it. And sing it, well, you know, to sing it, you have to write lyrics, which means you need to have a chorus and then a verse concept. Then you have to write the verses, and then you have to decide that it's not right, rewrite them, and then 2 weeks later you have to decide that it was better in the beginning, and then go back. And she said, "Fine, whatever," and went to sleep. And as she was falling asleep on the sofa, I heard the voice of Brad Roberts from the Crash Test Dummies in my head going, "If God had a name." And I put the thing in record, and I sang the verses on the first pass, and I punched in the choruses on the second, and that was it.
0: Boy, it's a good thing that relationship worked, or you'd be tied up in court to this very day.
1: Why do you think I married her?
0: I guess it was a no-brainer, as good and great as Joan's version is. I guess it was a no-brainer to Hooterize it?
1: We were actually performing it for about a year before the record came out. And it's even sort of just a fluke that Joan did it. I brought the song in the next day to our session. It never occurred to me that it would be something that Joan would sing. And we were taking a little break, and I played it for everyone. And I remember absolutely, like it was yesterday, Rick Chertoff looking up and saying, "Joan, do you think you could sing that?" And I wrote the words out, and we got the evidence.
0: It's in the current Hooters set, correct?
1: Yeah.
0: Would you do it for us?
1: Yeah, I think so.

0: The Hooters and a live version of the song that Eric Bazillion wrote, which was such a huge hit for Joan Osborne, One of Us. Pete Fornital on Mixed Bag Radio. We'll have more in just 1 minute.
1: Bet you didn't think I knew how to rock and roll.
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0: Pete Fornital back with you on Mixed Bag Radio with my guests today, the Hooters. We've been talking about some of the covers that you guys have done. It's that time of the show again where we concentrate on one of those. And I guess we're all Beatle babies in this room to one extent or another. Does it go right back to the Sullivan Show and that first appearance?
7: That's the moment of creation. That's the big bang for me.
0: Wow. Yeah.
7: I looked at that and I said, that's what I'm going to do.
0: Rob, how about you?
8: Yeah, well, I don't know if it was that's what I'm going to do, but it was just, this is something I've never heard or seen before. And, you know, it's like the wave just hit every kid. So, and I was playing in bands, and of course we started playing Beatles songs, but it just was so radical. You know, you look back now, even so shocking, you know, the haircuts and all. Of course, now nothing is as shocking about it, but I think musically it was a bolt. Like, I don't know if it'll even ever happen again. You know that how could it? It was so cultural as well as musical. And as Eric said, I mean, wasn't everybody watching that show? I mean, parents as well. I mean, that's the thing. It wasn't a music show. It was like, and now the Beatles, and then Topo Gigio. It's like, what? How crazy is that? So, you know, we'd sit waiting for, you know, the Doors, the Stones, obviously the Beatles, and Ed Sullivan. Not really the most rocking host, but somehow he was a believer, and that was the showcase that just, boom, the doors flew off.
0: It has been something of a controversial question over the years, and one which I've asked drummers many times on this show, specifically about Ringo. So, Dave, I'll put it to you. Ringo Starr, good drummer, bad drummer?
9: Great drummer. Yeah. Great. Oh, so musical, and he's... I mean, you listen to the things that he did early on, you know. Is it the fill in She Loves You, Yeah, Yeah, where he plays with his left hand. He leads a lot with his left, and he plays a right-handed drum set. I mean, he's a beautiful player, great musical guy, you know. Oh, I love his drum. He swings, you know, and can you say he's one of the greatest ever?
0: Why does he get dissed?
9: I don't get that. I mean, you know, he plays the song. He you know, he's also a writer himself. I don't know. I always love this playing. Like, I love Charlie Watts. Both those guys are my heroes. I love them.
0: I remember, let's see, Abbey Road came out in 69 in the fall, and I was just starting out then, so as the new guy had to do all the holiday fill-ins and whatever. And at Christmas time that year, they had set up in the lobby of the radio station a lit Christmas tree that was tied into what was playing on the station. And I was playing side two of Abbey Road, and I happened to walk past reception in his break before the end. you know, where he sets up the, and in the end.
7: In a Gata DeVita solo. Yeah.
0: I just was mesmerized, you know, just watching the lights on the tree dance to Ringo's playing.
9: He's just a musical guy. He's musical when he plays. It's beautiful. Love is playing.
0: Well, we were together for another what I hope was a great moment in the Hooters career. We did one of the Hungerthons for Harry Chapin's organization, World Hunger Year, from the United Nations in New York in the 80s. And you guys were on the bill. It was a national broadcast with Graham Nash out at the Roxy in Los Angeles and a bunch of us in the visitors gallery of the United Nations. And that's where I first saw you do Lucy in the Sky with Diamonds. Had that been part of the set, why did you choose that one of all the Beatles catalog to cover?
7: That's another one that really chose us.
0: How?
7: We were on the tour bus, and I remember picking up the mandolin, and my finger went to the seventh fret of the G string, and the riff just came out. I realized if I went down, down, down... I'm sorry, it was the second fret of the D string. But
6: if you're taking notes.
7: Da, da, da, move the finger up. Da, da, da. Wow. Down one. Da, da, da. Down another. Da, da, da, da. And John had just started playing mandolin at that point.
0: Right.
7: He picked his up. He started playing a counter melody to it. And then our bass player at the time, Andy King, started singing it. And you know, Rob came up with this beautiful... this beautiful, lush keyboard arrangement. And the cool thing that happened was when we got to the chorus, rather than doing the Beatle thing and just, Lucy in the Sky, we landed on this very, very advanced concept of playing the music in 6/8 and singing in 4/4 over it. I still to this day don't understand mathematically how it works, how we were able to sing Lucy in the Sky with Diamonds over that musical part and come out on the downbeat every time, but we managed to do it.
9: LSD.
0: Lucy in the Sky with Diamonds. Yes, of course. Yeah. Of course that's it. Do you know the Fab Four?
7: Yes, sure.
8: With Willie and all those.
0: Yeah, Willie and Jimmy Vivino from Conan's band.
8: Right.
0: One of the interesting things about them, and one of, if they had a mission statement, it would be that they do live things that the technology wasn't available to do back then. And in a sense, that's what you did with Lucy. That's something the Beatles never performed live on stage, and you made it organic and eminently performable live. How can we not hear you now live at the United Nations on Mixed Bag Radio?

0: The Hooters and a live version of Lucy in the Sky with Diamonds, which they performed at one of our Hungerthons for World Hunger Year at the United Nations in the late 80s. Pete Fornital on Mixed Bag Radio. Boy, we've gotten our money's worth out of you guys today. I just have a couple of more things before we let you go. In doing the research for your visit, I noted a couple of quotes that you've given in interviews, and I just want to follow up on them. Eric, you said, it would be silly for us to try to put on the shoes of the modern. I love the phrase, but what does it mean?
1: Wow, I said that?
0: You said that.
1: That's great. I wonder what that does mean. To put on the shoes of the modern, well, we can't deny the experience we've had. We can't deny our roots. You know, the things that we hear as musical, the chord changes, the melodies, even the sounds, the guitars I play, the keyboards Rob plays. You know, that's what we come from, and that's what works for us.
0: You're true to yourselves.
1: Absolutely,
0: is the easy way.
1: Just the same way as there's some. Yeah. It would be silly for a 16-year-old band to try to be something from the last century. Right. I mean, they can be inspired by it, but hopefully they're going to take it to another level. Yeah. I don't want to hear a 16-year-old sounding like, you know, like the band. I wouldn't mind hearing them sound like the Beatles, but that's timeless.
0: One of you also said that the difference between recording now versus back then is that you can split the musical atom. What does that mean?
2: That's just the digital world. That's Pro Tools. That's editing on the screen, seeing the note, tuning, changing performances. It really is remarkable. And there's pros and cons to that because, as any computer person will know, it opens up so many options. But we use them, and this new album was recorded in various locations, in studios, on laptops, one take here, spliced to another take there. We could take Davey's drum from the last chorus, put it on the first chorus. Sometimes that's really a benefit, and you live with these records. In the old days, we had tape, and you had to commit to that. Now, there's something about that that's wonderful, and that's called performance. I mean, that's what's so wonderful about hearing old records is you can see the guys in the session. Sometimes that's missing from music because of the clinical nature of digital recording. So the trick is to balance the two, keep performance in there, because honestly, you can make anybody sound pretty good these days, which is a scary concept. You know, you sing out of tune, oh, we can fix that. So, you know, hopefully you can transcend that. You still have to learn to play your instrument. You still get out in front of people and do a show, and hopefully that's the proof is in the pudding.
0: But you can split the musical atom. You're Tony Randall fans, actor,
1: sure.
0: The comedian.
1: Uh-huh, sure.
0: Long before The Odd Couple, he was in a movie called Pillow Talk with Doris Day and Rock Hudson. And he won an award from Photoplay magazine. I think they're long gone. But in his acceptance speech, he said, "So much of life is ordinary. I want to thank you all for this extraordinary moment." And boy, I've never forgotten that. It's 50 years ago. And it's so clicked with one of the songs on your recording, the one called Ordinary Lives. I want to thank you all for this extraordinary moment on Mixed Bag Radio today. Would you close with that one for us?
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And that just about does it for this edition of Mixed Bag Radio. My thanks to the Hooters for being our guests. Thanks also to Matt Billy, Linda Fetter, and Chris Hall. Special thanks this week to Dave McGinnis, Turk Shell, Johnny Salvo, Cliff Hillis, George Bay, John Sr., Joe McFadden, and Debbie Collard. 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

0: This is a special update from your friends at WCWP. It appears that we've somehow run out of music. Efforts to find more music are currently underway, but rest assured, there will be no repeats. 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

0: Track of Harlem, and I'm afraid they're going to be one of those groups we lose to America, actually. And that's called Wish Me Well.
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0: the ocean blues. 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
1: You get that, Mulligan?
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1: It's on tape. 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
3: 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I'm not sure if I got the very beginning of it.
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1: Do you want to start it again then?
2: No, well, you do it then, and I'll just play.
1: No.
2: You'll never hear it with two of us. Anyway, just sing
1: it. No, but you know how to sing it. You
2: okay, well,
1: do
2: I
1: it.
2: can't see it.
1: Oh, yeah, okay. It's just a critical mic. Can you read that?
2: Yeah, I can read it okay now, Paul.
3: Right.
2: You can play on your track and I'll play on mine.
1: Where I was born. Yeah. One, two, three, four.

0: do it again.
1: Yeah, only...
2: But I think it's going to be a marathon check, though.
0: No, I don't think so.
2: Well, just...
3: But it's not recording, is it?
4: It is now.
3: Turn it up, then.
0: No, I haven't been singing it.
5: Hello?
6: Yes, you have.
5: No, I haven't. No, come on, chaps, now, cut it out.
0: We've got to get a song done.

Thank you. Gary Clark Jr. Thanks, Gary.

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Tonight's the kind of night where all things come together. 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

0: Elton John with Hookfoot and the Chanter Sisters on backing vocals, performing a much funkier interpretation of Take Me to the Pilot than the version to be found on his second LP. The song featured in a John Peel concert, broadcast on the 5th of April 1970, in addition to Your Song, Ballad of a Well-Known Gun, and My Father's Gun.
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4: 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And guess what, guys? We've been doing it for the past 26 years. 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

There's a lady who knows all that glitters is gold, and she's buying a stairway to heaven. And when she gets there, she knows if the stores are all closed. With a word, she can get what she came for. There's a sign on the wall, but she wants to be sure, 'cause she knows that sometimes words have two meanings. In a tree by the brook, there's a songbird who sings. Sometimes all of our thoughts are misgiven. And there's a feeling I get when I look to the west, and my spirit is crying for leaving. In my thoughts, I have seen rings of smoke through the trees, and the voices of those who stand looking. And it's whispered that soon, if we all call the tune, then the piper will lead us to reason. And a new day will dawn for those who stand long, and the forests will echo with laughter. And it makes me wonder. It makes me wonder. If there's a bustle in your hedgerow, don't be alarmed now. It's just a spring clean for the May Queen. Yes, there are two paths you can go on, but in the long run, there's still time for you to change the road you're on. Your head is humming and it won't go. In case you don't know, the piper's calling you to join him. Dear lady, can you hear the wind blow? And did you know your stairway lies on the whispering wind? And as we wind on down the road, our shadows taller than our souls, there walks a lady we all know who shines bright light and wants to show how everything still turns to gold. And if you listen very hard, the tune will come to you at last, when all are one and one is all. To be a rock and not to roll.

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1: Bob Dylan, one of our culture's most influential and groundbreaking artists. 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
4: 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Ranging from the 50s to today, we play many songs you've probably never heard before. 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

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Well, I've never been this low before that I recall. And I'm getting tired of being

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2: Yellow Submarine. And we were marched till 3 the day to see them gathered there. From Land of Groats to John O'Green, with Stepney do we tread to see us yellow submarine.

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3: 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We've been doing it for the past 26 years. 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
2: 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LIU Sharks football is on the road. 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
1: Are you dazed and confused, feeling uptight on a Sunday night, thinking it's too late to rock? 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The Rock and Roll Circus says the cure you're thinking of. 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
5: Okay. I see how it is now. You don't have time to play with me anymore. That's how it goes, I guess.

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0: This is a special update from your friends at WCWP. It appears that we've somehow run out of music. 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

Jones with Candy Apple and Chubby and the Gang with Coming Up Tough. Ever dream about that one luxury item you've always wanted, only to realize it's not all it's cracked up to be? People on Reddit are sharing the luxury items and experiences that sounded amazing in theory, but turned out to be disappointing in

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High School with August 19, The Lemon Twigs with My Golden Years, and Jerry Paper with Scenic Route. If you ask anyone if they have any beef with grocery stores, most people will probably talk about everything getting more expensive. But if you specifically ask boomers, well, you better grab a chair. They have a laundry list of gripes and grievances about the grocery store. They include using self-checkout, stores moving things around, and janky shopping carts. 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

0: 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Ranging from the 50s to today, we play many songs you've probably never heard before. 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

Life-size models with Seasons, Sun June with Everything I Had, and Courting with Throw. I'm sure you've heard the phrase, there's no such thing as a dumb question. Well, that's obviously wrong. And to prove it, BuzzFeed rounded up dozens of stories from Reddit where people were asked questions so dumb, it made them lose faith in humanity. Like, how do you think they get all the mashed potato inside the French fry? And for the Louisiana Purchase, how'd they get the land all the way over here from France? And a girl learning to drive asked her instructor if you really have to check your blind spot every time you change lanes. Yes. Yes, you do. This is Two Door Cinema Club with happy customers. When the

Temples with Cicada, Black Pumas with Ice Cream, and Damon Albarn with Polaris. There's a steakhouse in Florida that's offering a very interesting dining experience. 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They're selling tickets to these specific events. It's $250 for men, $150 for women, and $300 for couples. Oh, you better hope you don't spill anything on your lap. This is Junior Varsity with weather on Rock Elixir.

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Parents, it's almost the time of the year when you get to spend even more time on grocery shopping and meal prep thanks to school lunches. According to a recent report, during the school year, parents spend a total of 432 hours on meal planning and preparation. 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I was thinking-

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The Pretty Reckless with Only Love Can Save Me Now, and Southern Avenue with Push Now. It's the end of an era. For the first time in over 15 years, 7-Up is changing its recipe. Now it will no longer be a lemon-lime soda. They're tweaking the formula to be more lime-forward, and they're doing it across the full lineup, including Zero Sugar 7-Up, Cherry 7-Up, and Cherry Zero Sugar. The company says, quote, "By giving lime the spotlight, we're delivering a more refreshing taste experience." It's Foo Fighters with The Glass on Rock Elixir.

0: Bob Dylan, one of our culture's most influential and groundbreaking artists. 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

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Harry Styles' 30-night MSG residency is well underway, and I love this one off his most recent album, Kiss All the Time, Disco Occasionally. It's Dance No More.

Roosevelt with Easy Way Out, and Brett Newsky featuring Stephen Page with I Should Have Listened to Ferris Bueller. My name is Jamie. This has been Rock Elixir. Take care, be safe, stay golden, and I'll be chatting with you soon. Oh, and by the way, go see Coyote vs. Acme in the theaters. That movie was phenomenal. It's Varsity with Glad You Came on Rock Elixir.

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2: Where were you when these songs were playing for the first time? Or if you weren't around yet, do you know what was happening in our country at this time? Welcome to Rockin' History. I'm your host, Cindy Schwartz, and for the next hour, we'll be taking a look back to see and hear how music reflects the times, or whether the times are inspired by the music. This is Rockin' History.

Welcome to Rockin' History. I'm Cindy Schwartz, your host, and I'm so happy that you decided to join us today. I do hope you find the show interesting and enlightening. We just heard Carole King singing Child of Mine from her 1970 debut album, Writer, and that is the album before the famous one that we know as Tapestry. Now, why use that song, Child of Mine, for today's show? Well, it is a song about Carole King professing her love for her child. But it's important for us today because we will be having a talk about children and an experiment that was conducted by Stanford University in California in 1972. And the name of this experiment was called the Marshmallow Experiment. And it used toddlers and preschoolers in a study of delaying gratification and resisting temptation. They were studying to see if children could do that. So the premise of the study was essentially then to understand whether human beings are innately able to self-regulate or control themselves and ignore temptations if there are positive rewards for doing so. Now, the researchers in this study wondered if being able to delay gratification, if you are able to resist temptations from a very young age, could that help predict whether or not you would have a successful life in the future? Would it mean, perhaps, that if you can delay gratification and wait for things, that you'd be better in school, you'd do better on college entrance exams, or maybe you would have a more satisfying and successful career in the future? So all of the songs today that we listen to are about how we grow as children and how the person we become is such a mix of nature and nurture. So here's how children played an integral part in this 1972 study of delayed gratification. And certainly it's important to look at that year when this study is done, because we are becoming this exponentially large consumer society. And we wonder, as did researchers, are things so easily accessible to us in this country that we struggle with saying no? So Walter Mischel was a social psychologist at Stanford University in 1972, and he wondered if a child was presented with a treat to eat, like a marshmallow, a cookie, a pretzel, or an M&M, would that child be able to delay eating that one treat if they knew that they could receive a second treat if they didn't eat the first one right away? Now, how would you react in that scenario? Would you eat the marshmallow right away, or would you be able to wait 15 minutes or so, knowing that if you did wait, you would get another marshmallow? Well, the idea of delaying gratification and waiting was so paramount in the minds of these researchers that they took just under 90 children as the members of this study. And as these children participated, they would get their results and then eventually follow these children through the years to see how their lives progressed. So this Stanford University marshmallow experiment formally took place then between the years 1968 and 72. Toddlers and preschoolers enrolled at Stanford University Bing Nursery School were used. So what were some of the findings of the experiment? I hope you'll stay with us so that we can explore that. So much more to unpack. You're on Rockin' History at 88.1 FM, LIU Public Radio. We'll be back soon.

So beautiful hearing mom and her son singing. That was Carly Simon and her son Ben Taylor singing You Are My Sunshine from Carly's 2007 album You Are My Sunshine. And before that, we heard Jackson Browne singing The Only Child from his 1976 album The Pretender. Both songs about parenting, Carly's song about the joys of parenting and Jackson Browne's song about the responsibilities of parenting and the wisdom and the advice we try to pass on to our children. Let the disappointments pass, he sings. Let the laughter fill your glass. Let your illusions last until they shatter. And remember to be kind. And when you found another soul who sees into your own, take good care of each other. That's what Jackson Browne sings. Beautiful words. So we're here today on Rockin' History, diving into a 1972 study about whether or not it is possible to predict if a child will be successful in life based on his or her ability to delay gratification and resist temptation. Now, of course, we have these songs that we're playing about parenting, and these are the kinds of things that we try to teach our children. But it's hard for all of us to do is resist temptation. So perhaps, like Brown's song, it might be good advice for a parent to give a child to self-regulate. Don't be impulsive. Keep your eye on the prize. Delay gratification if the end result is worth it. And we had said on the other side that social psychologist Walter Michel from Stanford University led a study on toddlers and preschoolers called the Marshmallow Experiment to test just that. How willing these young children would be to delay gratification, which was presented to them as a marshmallow snack. And if they did not eat that one little marshmallow, and if they could wait at least 15 minutes, then they would be promised a second marshmallow. So here are the facts about how the experiment was actually performed. So fewer than 90 children were involved. All were enrolled in the Bing Nursery School on the campus of Stanford University between the years 1968 and 1972. Walter Michel's own daughters went to that school as well. Stanford social psychologist Walter Michel sat across the table from each child separately. He would take out a marshmallow and ask, "Do you want it?" He told each child that the marshmallow could be theirs, but there was a catch. Michel then told the child that he would leave the room for 15 minutes and that they could eat the marshmallow while he was gone if he or she wanted to. But if they left the marshmallow there while he was gone, when he returned, if he saw the marshmallow, then he would give them a second marshmallow. The choice was between one small but immediate reward or two small rewards if they waited for 15 minutes. And of course, Michel is trying to figure out how kids develop self-control. Each child could pick the treat that they wanted for the experiment. It could be either a marshmallow, a pretzel, a cookie, or an M&M. There were additional researchers there with him and many, many follow-up studies afterwards for at least about 30 years to see if these children who were able to delay gratification and not eat the marshmallow were more successful in life than the other children who ate the marshmallow right away. So stay with us on Rockin' History. We'll do much more exploration of this experiment. I hope that you won't go away. You're on 88.1

0: Family. Did you know that the average person hits their afternoon slump at 3 p.m.?
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0: Well, I may have the solution. Hey, it's Jamie, host of The Rock Elixir. 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

From her 1972 album, No Secrets, more Carly Simon. She's singing here, "It Was So Easy." And it's interesting that this song comes out in 1972 as Walter Mischel, the subject today of our show, and his marshmallow experiment is about ready to reveal the results of this marshmallow experiment. And the question is, can a child have enough self-control to refuse a tasty, sugary treat like a marshmallow if the reward is a second marshmallow? Carly Simon's song, "It Was So Easy," just as we know, it paints this beautiful picture of the ebb and the flow of our lives. As adults, we look back and we like to remember being a child and we say, "Oh, it was so easy then," as her song says. When we felt hungry, she sings, we would eat. When we felt glad, we would dance. And when we felt drowsy, we would doze. And then she sings, and now we are grown with debts and regrets and broken hearts and sentimental schemes. But, you know, we wonder, maybe that's the illusion. We think we were happy. We think we were happier in childhood. But childhood is certainly not an easy time. And children have to make lots of decisions, each and every day. And certainly that is what the marshmallow experiment of 1972 was about. Making decisions and seeing if a child could delay gratification and how that would affect them later in their life. So what were the results of this marshmallow experiment? Well, here we go. Most of the kids, the majority, 70% of these children couldn't wait and ate the marshmallow while Walter Mischel was out of the room. So they couldn't wait. They had to eat it. So that means about 30% did not eat the first marshmallow and were able to have enough self-control to wait for the double reward, which meant they would get another marshmallow and would have two now if they didn't eat the first one. So Walter Mischel did a number of follow-up studies, as we had said on the other side, and he found a strong correlation, actually, between those kids that didn't eat the marshmallow and their ability to delay gratification and future successes in their later lives. He said those kids who were able to delay gratification apparently found greater success as they grew up. They seemed to be healthier, happier. They scored higher on college entrance exams. They were wealthier. They were able to manage their weight, and they didn't abuse drugs. Interesting. So according to Mischel, this chief researcher, children distracted themselves in a number of ways from eating the marshmallow. So those kids who were trying not to eat that marshmallow and to be really self-regulating, they would stick their fingers in their ears or their nose. They would caress the marshmallow, bring it up to their nose and smell it. They were doing everything they could to distract themselves so they wouldn't eat it and that they could wait for the second marshmallow as a prize for waiting. Apparently, these kids' reactions were totally precious. And the Washington Post said in a 2018 article when Mischel passed away that the kids' responses were just enlightening and enduringly adorable. Later in today's show, we will explore some of the controversy about this experiment. But Walter Mischel said himself that all he wanted to know was, and I quote, "How can you regulate yourself and control yourself in ways that make your life better?" So I hope you'll stay with us on Rockin' History as we dive deeper into the marshmallow experiment and some of the controversies that emerged after it was done. 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

0: Welcome back. That was Ricky Nelson singing Garden Party off of his 1972 album of the same name. Welcome back to Rockin' History. We are using that song, a song about trusting that you are enough. And he sings, "But it's all right now. I learned my lesson well. You see, you can't please everyone, so you've got to please yourself." Words of wisdom, be true to yourself, be authentic. And that song comes out at the same time that Walter Mischel, social psychologist from Stanford University, completes this study called the Marshmallow Experiment, hoping to discover how human beings, and he uses children in this study, preschoolers, from when they are very young, he's trying to find out how do they learn how to self-regulate? How do they learn how to have self-control and be able to delay immediate gratification? And as we said earlier in the show, Walter Mischel offers preschoolers this opportunity to have two marshmallows if they can wait for 15 minutes before they eat the first one. Now, the majority of the kids, as we said before, couldn't wait. They were unable to delay the immediate gratification of having a sweet treat like a marshmallow. And the study ultimately showed that these kids who couldn't wait were less likely to succeed in all areas of their lives in the future. As Mischel followed their lives for about 30 years afterwards. So we say to ourselves, what is our authentic self? Like we're hearing Ricky Nelson sing about, like Garden Party suggests. You can't please everyone, so you have to please yourself. But if eating that marshmallow right now pleases you, does that mean that if you need immediate gratification and you need to please yourself that way with that tasty treat that this researcher is presenting to the children, does that mean that you're not going to have a successful life? Well, prior to hearing Ricky Nelson sing Garden Party, we heard Crosby, Stills, Nash & Young sing their 1970 hit song, Our House, from the album Deja Vu. Also an important song for today that comes out during this time of the marshmallow experiment. And it's important because scholars found problems with Mischel's findings. And that deals with Our House, with the way a child is raised. There were other researchers that said, and here's where the controversy comes in, that a child's home environment and socioeconomic status has as much to do with a child's ability to delay or not to delay gratification as does the child's innate personality and characteristics. In other words, eating that marshmallow in the experiment or not eating the marshmallow is also directly related to how you were raised or how you are raised and whether or not you are wealthy or poor. A 2018 article in The Atlantic called Why Rich Kids Are So Good at the Marshmallow Test states that, and I quote, "Circumstances matter more in shaping children's lives than Mischel and his colleagues seem to appreciate." This comes from a more recent study that casts doubt on Mischel's results. This is a study done by NYU's Tyler Watts and the University of California at Irvine's Greg Duncan and Huanan Quan, who restaged the marshmallow experiment using more than 900 kids and found that your background, your race, your ethnicity, your parents' background had everything to do with your ability to delay gratification or not. So stay with us. Again, more to talk about. You're on 88.1 FM, LIU Public Radio.
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I knew it the second you were born. You were the love of my life. Carly Simon singing about her children from the 1992 feature film, This Is My Life, and its accompanying soundtrack album. Such a beautiful video of this song shows Carly Simon singing with her son, Ben Taylor, who, of course, she had with her husband at the time, James Taylor. And beautiful video clips from the film and her singing with Ben. And like many of us wonder, especially psychologists, how pivotal is the love of a parent for a child? And how does that foundational love or lack thereof determine the roadmap of a child's life and the decisions that he or she ultimately makes? And this all ties in with our talk today, if you're just joining us, about a 1972 Stanford University study that used preschool children in something called the marshmallow experiment. And it was about, very simple, about decision making, a decision these children had to make. When given a choice between eating one marshmallow or the promise of receiving a second marshmallow, if they could wait 10 minutes, or sometimes it was actually more 15 minutes before eating it, they had to experience delayed gratification. So being able to resist temptation, is that an innate ability, or is it something that is determined by our socioeconomic status and our parents' influence and our educational background? Interesting questions. So we said in our previous segments that this Stanford University study, this initial experiment, was led by a social psychologist by the name of Walter Michel, and he had less than 90 kids who were involved. But I must tell you, all of these children were from an upper to middle class educated background. Their parents were highly educated, and again, they were on the upper end of the social class system. But future studies, one particularly with researchers from NYU and the University of California's Irvine campus, relatively recently used 900 children, all from very diverse backgrounds, to do the same experiment. Now, this new study concluded that socioeconomic status of the children determined their ability, they believe, in many ways to either delay gratification or not delay gratification when it came to the marshmallow. They said a poor child, for example, would be more likely, more inclined to eat that marshmallow and not be able to wait for the second one because they had perhaps trust issues and they were fearful because they were poor that a second marshmallow might not ever be there. A 2018 article in The Atlantic continued to note, and I quote, "For kids who have parents who are better educated and earn more money, it's easier for the wealthier child to delay gratification because experience tells them that their parents have always kept the pantry well stocked. So wealthier kids have less problems with trust. They know that their parents can provide." But on the other hand, a wealthier child might also eat the first marshmallow and be impulsive and not delay gratification because, and I quote, "they also know from past history that all will work out in the end because they can probably count on their parents to take them out for ice cream instead afterwards. So even if they don't get a second marshmallow, they'll still get a treat." Stay with us as we talk about the legacy of the marshmallow experiment on Rockin' History. You're at 88.1 FM, LIU Public Radio. Don't go away.

Welcome back to Rockin' History. We just heard James Taylor with his cover of God Bless the Child from his recent 2020 album, American Standard. Beautiful album. It's his 12th album. And prior to that, we heard Michael Bublé singing Forever Now from his 2018 album. It's called Love. And of course, that song is about his love for his child. And today has been all about the children, about children's lives and the influence their parents and especially their socioeconomic status might have on decisions children make as children and also as they get older. And these decisions revolve around the issue of self-control, resisting temptation. So like we do on all of our shows, we use this portion of the show to talk about the legacy, what we will remember from this 1972 marshmallow experiment. Well, interestingly enough, there was another study done by the Association for Psychological Science that says children can delay gratification when they are cooperating with another child. And this recent study of 207 5- and 6-year-olds from two diverse countries, very different countries, Germany and Kenya, found that when one cookie was put on a plate and the children were promised a second cookie, if they both didn't eat the first one and could wait 15 minutes, that these children could delay immediate gratification because they knew someone else was relying on them. What a wonderful study with worldwide implications for us. When we cooperate, we can delay our own instant needs for gratification for the greater good and achieve a far more satisfying result when we work together. And we could apply that to so many issues globally if we think about that. Also from the marshmallow study, researchers have left us with something to think about to help us ourselves delay our own immediate gratifications if we have a goal in mind. Because they note that we have two cognitive systems that are within us when faced with a situation that requires us to be in self-control. We have a hot system and we have a cool system. And the hot system is the impulsive side, the emotional, the reactive, while the cool system is rational and neutral. And what we have to do, like the children did, is distract ourselves from the hot system. We can play a game. We can listen to music. We can meditate. We can do all sorts of things to help us self-regulate. Now, teachers and parents can help children to self-regulate and distract as well from these hot situations. And as Walter Mischel once said, and I quote, "The ability to delay immediate gratification for the sake of future consequences is an acquirable cognitive skill. Learning self-control is possible with a mindful awareness of the factors that contribute to a child's ability to delay gratification. And with this awareness by both parents and educators, especially an awareness of those children in high-stress poverty situations," Michelle said, "a child's ability to self-regulate and have self-control will occur." I thank you so much for joining us today for this discussion, this very important discussion on children and self-regulation. I hope you will join us often as we pair the music of our times with the events of our times. This is 88.1 FM, LIU Public Radio. You have been here with Cindy Schwartz. I wish you a beautiful, beautiful day, and I wish you tremendous peace in your life. Here's

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4: Well, hello, hello, hello. And welcome to another wonderful, fantastic September edition of The Dad Rock Show with me, your host, Tom, right here at 88.1 FM, WCWP and WXBA Brentwood. Hope you're enjoying your first Wednesday of September 2026 so far. It's this year's flown by really quickly, and it's kind of sad. It's crazy. I mean, I think every year it just kind of flies by, like, faster than the last. It's so weird. Last Christmas was like a... It was like a flash away. It was just like, it was so quick. It was recent. It's so weird to me. But anyway, we have some great tunes for you. We have sort of a very sort of down south country type of a show for you today. So we're going to start with something a little different. You might know a few songs this guy has written, but we haven't played him on the show yet. So for the very first time, here's some JJ Cale with a song called Call Me the Breeze.

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2: 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And guess what, guys? We've been doing it for the past 26 years. It goes down on Long Island's 88.1 FM, WCWP, and WXBA, LIU Public Radio.
3: 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It probably is. It might not be. I don't even know. I should probably ask, but I'm lazy, so I'm just not going to do that. I hope it's working. I like it. It's a fun little app. It's simple, you know, whatever. You can also follow the Dad Rock Show Instagram page, which of course is Dad Rock Show _ one word on Instagram if you want to follow it. It's nothing special, but it's something. It's something. We like something. If you at least have something, that's okay. That was of course the Marshall Tucker Band with Can't You See, probably their first hit from their self-titled debut from 1973. Now, I'm no expert on the Marshall Tucker Band. I'll be completely honest with you. I do know that the last guy left is, I think, the singer. One of the original singers. But I'm not an absolute expert on the Marshall Tucker Band. And I really should get more into them because they have a lot of great music. And they were on the same label as the Allman Brothers, which was Capricorn Records. And they just have a lot of really great stuff. I've heard that song a lot. I've also heard it in a love song a million times as a kid. So I'm pretty well versed with a good few of their songs. But that's a great song, and it kind of fit the vibe I wanted to go for this show. So I was like, you know what? Let's play it. It's a Marshall Tucker Band, Can't You See? Before that, of course, was the Beatles with Dear Prudence from the White Album, of course, from 1968. I mean, it's one of my favorite Beatles songs. I mean, what can I say? I had to get a Beatles song on the show somewhere, and I was like, that'll do. That'll work. A great song. I don't know if it was written in India, but it's about an experience John had in India with a woman who wouldn't come out of her house for whatever reason, and he just wanted her to come out and, you know, be with everybody and see the world and all that kind of stuff. But it's a great tune. It's a classic. There's, of course, a thing going around right now where I think it's been documented for a while that Ringo doesn't play on it. He had left the band for a couple weeks, and they were all like, come back, and he came back. And so it's alleged that he doesn't drum on this song, but there's a lot of evidence coming up that says that he might have drummed on this song. I don't know how true that is. It'd be interesting to know what the truth actually is, but I think it's fascinating. I think it's very interesting that they're that people are talking about this still, you know, to this very day. You know, who drummed on this one song? But I think that's just the magic of the Beatles. You know, it's just like anything can happen, and it's interesting. It's fun. It's cool. And then before that, to start the show, was some J.J. Cale with Call Me the Breeze from his debut solo album, just called Naturally, from 1972. He's very interesting, J.J. Cale. He had tried to make music in the 60s. He basically went nowhere. Actually, probably even in the 50s, but I want to say the 60s. He basically went nowhere, and then, but he had one.

single out that he wrote called After Midnight, and it was it might have come out on Liberty or something in the 60s, and for some reason, maybe because of session people, but Leon Russell had this 45 and showed it to Eric Clapton, and Eric loved it and covered it on his solo album in 1970. And everyone knows that song. It, you know, it's been a staple of his catalog, but it kind of is. It's a pretty popular song in his early solo works, and he did it. And I guess JJ got a pretty good amount of royalties from it and was kind of persuaded to come back into music. He signed with Leon Russell's Shelter Records label and put out this record in 1971, 1972. It has After Midnight. It has this song, Calm With a Breeze, which you might know from Lynyrd Skynyrd. I forget what album of theirs it's on. I really should know. I have a feeling it's on, like, the second album. I'm going to check right now. Let's see, everybody. Yep, it's on the second album. It ends the second record, called Second Helping. And he became, I wouldn't say the well-known, but kind of his underground kind of songwriter. Eric would cover him again with Cocaine and make a sort of big hit out of that. But if you know him, you know him. And he's a really interesting Southern songwriter. He sadly passed away at this point, but some great songs under his belt. We're going to move on. Here's another new band for this show. This is a show of a lot of new stuff for me, which is great. It's a great song. I hope you love it. It's by Little Feat, and it's called Easy to Slip.

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4: And that was Gene Clark with a song called In a Misty Morning, right here on The Dad Rock Show with me, your host, Tom, right here on 88.1 FM, WCWP and WXBA Brentwood. Gene Clark, of course, formerly of The Byrds. That's from an album of his called Roadmaster from 1972 or 1973.

I forget because it never actually came out in America. It only ever came out in Europe until I don't even know when, probably the 90s, the 2000s. I have a CD of it from Sundays from like the 2010s. So you could imagine it took a long time for it to actually come out here. It's basically a bunch of outtakes and a bunch of various recordings from over the course of a couple years. A couple tracks of All the Birds on it. There's a track with the Flying Burrito Brothers. So it's a varied record, but there's some really cool stuff on it. It's actually a really good album. Some good stuff. Before that was Eric Clapton with Willie and the Hand Jive from his 461 Ocean Boulevard comeback album from 1974. His first album in 3.5 years since the Derek and the Dominoes album, Layla, because he was suffering from heroin addiction. That's just great. It was terrible. He was suffering really bad, and he wasn't doing anything. He had made a couple of minor appearances, and even at those appearances, he was just suffering. He was just drugged out. It was just really bad. And he eventually got off of it and came back with this record. And this is actually a Johnny Otis cover. My mistake, Johnny Otis. It was a top 10 hit back in 1958, and he redid it for this album, and it became a top 30 hit for him. So pretty good. Though it has, again, with that mid-70s Clapton thing, it's got this reggae vibe going on, which I like. But I always find interesting that he had this sort of fascination with reggae in the mid-70s. Good stuff, though. Before that was the Allman Brothers Band with Come and Go Blues from their Brothers and Sisters LP from 1973. Their first full album without Dwayne. Dwayne, of course, died before Eat a Peach came out, but he's on a good chunk of that album. But this album, he's not on at all, because this was done well after he passed away. And it's a really great record. It's got, obviously, Ramblin' Man, Jessica, which became the theme to Top Gear in the UK. Wasted Words is great. Southbound. This album is I wouldn't say it's fantastic, but it's a very good album. I think the loss of Dwayne is felt. But with that, they do a very good job. So it's a pretty solid album, dare I say. And then before that was Little Feat with a song called Easy to Slip from their Sailing Shoes album, their second album, from 1972. Now, Little Feat actually came out of the ashes of the Mothers of Invention, Frank Zappa. I don't know if Lowell George and Roy Estrada left or if the band just fell apart, but whatever it was, the Mothers had ended, and Lowell George and Roy Estrada went off and formed Little Feat, and after the second record, Roy left and went off and did some really bad things that I can't talk about on the air, but just look it up. He basically died in prison not too long ago, a few years ago. Not a great guy at all. Really bad. I can't tell you. Go read his Wikipedia page. But Lowell George kept the band going with a lot of other really great members, and then he died sadly in 1979, I think, of drugs. But a great song. I should check out more of Little Feat, because there's some really good stuff I've discovered from making this show and sort of sampling other songs and other bits, and there's some really cool stuff. You just have to get around the whole, you know, Roy Estrada really bad crimes thing, which I guess you can do, kind of. Anyway, here's another new artist for the show, produced by Michael Nesmith. Here's Ian Matthews covering a Jackson Browne song called These Days.

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4: 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If you've been listening for the last hour, I hope you've been enjoying the show. Hope you've been surviving, dealing with me and my weird, slurry, nerdy voice talking about a bunch of old music. That's really good. But I hope you're enjoying the show. It's always a lot of fun, isn't it? It's fun. It's so much fun. It's great. That was before the break was Joe Walsh.